0: Sit down, do. Would you like a drink?
1: Sherry.
0: Sherry. Sherry?
1: Sherry.
0: Sherry. Do you like vegetables? I've always been fond of root crops, but I only started to grow last summer. I happen to think the cauliflower more beautiful than the rose.
2: Chin chin.
0: Do you grow
2: geraniums?
0: Oh, you little traitors. I think the carrot infinitely more fascinating than the geranium. The carrot has mystery. Flowers are essentially tarts. Prostitutes for the bees. There is, you will agree, something je ne sais quoi, un thing very special about a firm young carrot. Excuse me.
3: Oh, no thanks. I got some store-bought right over here in my own.
4: No, man. This is grass.
3: You mean marijuana?
4: Yeah.
3: Lord have mercy, is that what that is? Let me see that.
5: Hey, you want to try it, Pokey?
6: No, thanks. I prefer grass.
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0: But I'll be honest with you. You probably read it in Screw Up Your Life magazine. I mean, People magazine anyway. I used to smoke marijuana. But I'll tell you something. I would only smoke it in the late evening. Oh, occasionally the early evening, but usually the late evening or the mid-evening. So I just had the early evening, mid-evening, and late evening. Occasionally early afternoon or the mid-afternoon or perhaps the late mid-afternoon. Oh, sometimes the early mid, late early morning. But never at dusk. Never at dusk. I would never do that.
1: If I can sing this, it'll be a miracle. It's early in the morning for some of these higher notes.

Well, I didn't say it was going to be good. I said it was going to be different. Because, yeah, you're so talented looking, too. Here's a homegrown. Can you do that?

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A spider wanders aimlessly towards the warmth of a shadow. Not the regal creature of Scottish caves, but the poor, directionless, misplaced spider of some obscure Scottish book. The mist creeps from the canal as a primordial worm to ravage the alley and the byway in search of new prey. This is a new day, and a carnation rots

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1: Welcome to The Horse, a show hosted by longtime UConners Dan Bushnell and Jenny Hamilton. On this show, we talk to a diverse collection of people about living in the Yukon, what brought them here, why they stay or have left. But mostly, we like to talk about what truly makes them tick. So sit back, relax, turn up the volume, and enjoy the show coming to you from the Yukon's capital, Whitehorse, or as it's known to the locals, The Horse. I was just like, I'm just going to lie down. Oh, gravity did the rest.
2: I laid down to play with the fucking dog.
1: Yeah, that was...
2: And then I had to get up off the floor, and I was like, oh, no.
1: No, fuck.
2: I'm not built for this shit anymore.
1: No.
2: I'm too heavy.
1: Well, see, we have to figure out how to reverse gravity.
2: You know
1: what? It's the only way we're going to survive.
2: I used to do fucking push-ups with my feet on the back of the couch.
1: Because you were like, fuck it?
2: So, yeah, so I'd just be at a real steep angle.
1: Okay.
2: I tried to do a few push-ups the other day.
1: I can barely get out of the couch.
2: I can do fucking 10 push-ups.
3: Right? I don't try before, to do push-ups.
2: Before so. I'm just like, fuck this. Like,
1: if I'm doing a push-up, you know? There's an emergency happening. Because I'm pushing up so I don't suffocate.
2: Well, for me, it's preventative, right? It's like, you know, it's like I learned to do the push-up now, so I don't have to worry about it later.
1: Well, that's why I have such a tall bed. So that when I swing my legs out, I'm already half standing.
2: You can tell somebody's age.
1: By the height of their bed?
2: Or based on how much they like a high bed.
1: Right.
2: Yeah. Because like, people are like, your bed's too high. And I'm just like, you're 30.
1: Right.
2: Right? I'll tell you right now. I just have to fucking turn and I'm standing.
1: Yes.
3: Well, I feel accomplished because I don't sleep on the floor anymore. And that makes me feel like an adult. I don't just have a mattress on the ground.
1: Well, that's exactly. I think we all did at one point.
2: Oh, fuck yeah. Yeah. I inherited a bed accidentally.
1: That sounds so.
2: So now it's like my friend Simon, who's like this incredible artist, that told me a really interesting thing that I will come back to. But he was all set to marry this other artist,
1: right?
2: Who was a metal worker.
1: Okay.
2: And she built them this incredible 4-poster bed, all out of tube steel.
1: Nice.
2: It was beautiful.
1: Nice.
2: It was beautiful. And then they totally broke up in a horror show.
1: Well, of course. But that doesn't take away from the bed.
2: Well, and the thing was they were just like, hey.
3: Maybe it did.
2: We have to get rid of this bed.
1: Because oh, they thought
2: it was our fucking wedding bed. And nobody wants it. And I was like.
1: Done.
2: Artisan made fucking 4-poster steel bed. I was like, right here.
1: Yes.
2: And Sarah's like, do you think it's cursed? And I'm like, I don't give a fuck.
3: Yeah, the bad juju bed.
2: I was like, I don't give a fuck, man.
1: It's cursed for them.
2: We'll fuck the curse out of that bed.
1: Yeah. What we're going to do is going to scare the demons out.
2: That's what I was thinking. The fucking devil's going to take one look at the swerve I'm laying and it's going to be like, we're walking.
1: Fuck it.
2: Yeah, we're walking.
1: Yeah.
2: Like I want no part of this
1: shit. Avert your eyes, demon children.
2: I don't want to deal with this. This is too much bullshit.
1: Right?
2: And it's like, should a grown man make that noise?
1: Who knew one could?
3: My bed frame screams now. I actually inherited a bed frame because I moved into a fully furnished place in Montreal. And it's super squeaky. The girl that lived there before me had a lot of juju going on. I found a couple spells under the bed, like literal spells and vials.
2: Nice.
3: But it's like this old style IKEA, like you're 13 and it's your first bedroom. It's got little swirls.
2: Oh my God, hearts. Amazing.
3: But you lay down on it and it just goes.
1: Oh, like my chair does
3: trying
1: that.
3: Trying to escape.
2: Everything I touch does that. My body does that.
1: My couch does it. It's bad when you get up or sit down in a chair and it goes, hey, get out.
2: Every time I stand up, like it sounds
1: my
2: like
1: knees
2: my
1: do
2: knees
1: that.
2: Are making popcorn. Yeah.
3: I'm relating to all this and I feel like I shouldn't.
2: You shouldn't be. You're too young.
1: Right?
2: See, now here's the thing with you, though, Salad, is like you're too little to ever fuck a bed into the ground. Because I'll tell you right now, throw Sarah and I on an IKEA bed, that thing is going to shatter. It's just going to explode into splinters. Well, not splinters, because they're all made out of that press board.
1: Right, just dust. But
2: I mean, yeah, dust.
3: I feel like I need to defend myself here. I mean, right. Like, you know those little planks that hold the mattress?
2: Yep.
3: What are they called? I'm not a
2: press board.
3: Yeah, the little boards across. I've smashed a few of those.
2: You know, pretty where they good. Crack. That's, you know, pretty good.
3: Not the actual bed frame, that's but good. The things that what, hold the medicine.
2: Were you jumping on it, though? Were you playing trampoline?
3: I was jumping on it. I might have been adult jumping on it.
4: It's when you lie down on it doing nothing and they just go boom, boom. And you're like, yeah, fuck it. Go, it get the, go get the channel iron. We're fixing the bed.
3: You have extra bed planks in the closet that you just bring out and replace.
2: We, Sarah and I, like, Dave Parfit's bed used to be in the living room.
4: Of course it did.
2: Well, because he was just basically moved into our house. And yes. He's like, oh, I'll sleep in the living room. So I had a bedroom. Dan Hill had a bedroom. His bed was in the living room.
4: Right.
2: And one weekend, Dan and Dave were gone somewhere. I don't remember where.
4: Right.
2: And so Sarah was like, oh, I'll spend the weekend at your place. I was like, great. Well, you know, we started like sleeping in Dave's bed because we were watching TV and the TV was in the living room. And so, you know, you have the TV in the living room. We're on Dave's bed and we fucking destroyed Dave's right. bed. And I looked at it and I was just like, that's not fixable. Like, that's broken right. wood. I
4: that's,
2: can't.
4: That's replaceable.
2: Yeah, that's yeah. like, and you know what I did though? I just threw the bed frame outside into our fire pit. And left his mattress on the floor.
4: There you go.
2: And he came home. He's like, what happened to my bed frame? And I'm just like,
4: mice.
2: Termites. But really, it was just. And when it started to break, I paused. I was like, oh, no. Like, you can't. This is. It was really loud. It sounded like a gunshot when it oh, when first went. And then Sarah was like, why are you stopping? And I was like, oh, yeah, sorry. I was just.
4: Yeah.
3: It's already broken.
2: Worried about the furniture, now. Yeah.
4: Not paying attention.
2: Yeah, when and Sarah was just like, you take this bed to the ground. Okay.
3: It's going to break. I broke
4: a twin-size bed like that.
2: Yeah.
4: Yeah, Becky and I at my folks' house. Same thing. Kaboom.
2: Kaboom.
4: Right. Full stop. Knock, yeah. knock, knock. Everything okay in there? Yes.
2: We were playing trampoline.
4: We were tickle fighting.
3: I gotta pull up my phone. I gotta put this on my bucket list now. I need to break a bed before I die.
2: Shatter it. But the shatter it. The like, problem is
4: like you, it has to be unforgivably.
2: Yeah. But I mean, like, I don't think I don't think I've weighed less than like 250 pounds since I was 16.
3: Well, then it'll be that more impressive.
2: Yeah.
4: Absolutely.
2: You know how you do it. You're going to need four people. That's yes. the only way okay. that's going to go.
3: Yes. All right.
4: I mean, well, you do the math, whatever you got to do.
2: Four people should be on everybody's bucket list.
4: Really? Yeah. I already kicked that bucket.
2: I was going to say, you don't even try to front like you've never been in a four-person pileup at the Dome.
4: Well, not that I remember, but I don't remember much. I get flashbacks during therapy.
2: Yeah. Because, I mean, I only went to the Dome a few times.
4: Oh, I used
3: what
4: to,
3: is the Dome? Oh, I thought this was just a bedroom, like you're referring
4: no.
3: to the...
4: No, it was a house up in... Dome. It's a house up in Porter Creek. I'm sure some lovely people own it now.
2: You want to talk about a house full of juju.
4: Yeah, it was the party house. It's like, okay, we just all went there. I remember waking up. And then crawling, like walking across the back of the couches because I didn't want to walk through the orgy.
2: Yeah.
4: And then.
3: What era was this? Give me a 90s. Year.
2: The 90s.
4: Late 80s, early 90s. Late 80s, yeah. Early
2: 90s, yeah.
3: I missed out.
4: Yes.
2: I am, because I went there a few times and I walked in and I was just like, okay.
4: Yeah.
2: This is what's happening. But I mean, I also.
4: And I was like, hey, Dan.
2: Yeah, but I was also like, probably gonna go.
4: Yes. Well, see, I was hanging out there quite a bit. And then I met Becky and she's like, you're going to hang out here? We're not going to hang out. And that's what stopped me going.
2: Yeah.
4: Probably saved my life.
3: Yeah.
2: Oh, absolutely. Because, yeah. I mean, we did that kind of stuff as well, but we did it in hotel rooms.
4: Right.
2: Because I don't like to have to clean up my own mess.
4: Well, I didn't live there. I just left.
2: Yeah.
3: No, I don't want four-person juju in my bed. Right. I want to take the four-person juju elsewhere.
2: Yeah, right?
4: Yes. Like, yeah.
2: You know, just here's the thing.
4: Just tip the cleaning staff.
3: Exactly.
2: One of the best pieces of advice I've ever given anybody. Are we recording this?
4: Sure.
2: One of the best pieces of advice I've ever given anybody, because this is good advice for everybody. Right. If you are going to fuck crazy, and I think you should.
4: Right.
2: Do it at their house, because you want to make sure you can leave.
4: Well, you need an exit plan no matter where you go. You need an
2: exit plan, and you don't want to like... A fucking a crazy person is great. It's super fun. However,
4: to just, all those out there.
2: Yeah, just don't do it at your house because you don't want...
4: But what if you're the crazy person?
2: Well, I am the crazy person. But you know what I'm saying, though? You want to be able to have an exit.
4: And if they don't want to be at their house, that's... Yeah, that's where the hotels come in.
2: That's it. If you're doing a four-person
3: tie-up... But also sex clubs are a thing, too.
2: Sex clubs are now a thing.
3: Yeah.
4: Are they?
2: Actually, I guess they always were. Like, look at the old fishbowl key parties.
3: There was a four-story one in Toronto called Oasis. So if you wanted to get your juju out and not do it at your house, and your escape plan could be anytime... They have people who are on the sidelines. Right. If you ever feel uncomfortable, they come in and they check on you and they get things straight. And it's just a nice, good, fun time.
2: I have consensual, a friend.
3: Happy.
4: I never want to go to something like that because I have the feeling I'd show up and just watch people run out the door. No way. Fuck it.
2: That happened to you once. Yeah. That happened once, Jenny. Right.
4: It's a little traumatized.
2: I was going to say, you're really still carrying it. I thought what happened in Vegas stayed in Vegas. Yeah. You're supposed to let that go.
4: Bacteria-wise, it comes home.
2: Bacteria and...
3: Now it's on the horse.
4: Yes. Yeah.
2: You know...
4: And in the horse.
2: I have a friend that's like... And I won't mention their name.
4: No, this time.
2: This time. Yeah. But that is that is doing a catering company that specializes in catering sex parties.
4: Well, it's true. You need food during that stuff, especially if us older folks.
2: If you're participating,
4: please bring coconut water.
2: If you're participating
3: Pedialyte.
2: If you're participating in an indulgence, part of that indulgence should be food. The Romans had that part right.
4: Oh, the Romans had a lot right, then they had a bit wrong.
2: They had a lot wrong too.
4: Yeah. Well, vomitoriums. I call it the shed. It's hard to get to after Christmas dinner.
2: When you got the meat burps and you're staggering.
4: It's like, let's just do this dinner again.
2: I mean, I think every now and then, I have a pretty simple thing, which is just like, why in a world that we are only really sure that we're walking through once, are you saying no to an experience?
4: Fear.
3: Yeah.
2: Fear.
4: Fear is what stops. Well, and I mean, and sometimes rightful fear. Right? Like, I mean, there's what scares me might never scare you.
2: What scares you, Jenny? Let's take it down that road.
3: Now I'm interested.
4: When it comes to what?
3: Life.
2: Like, what experiences do you not want to have because they're too scary?
4: I have a healthy fear of violence. It's not a thing I'm into.
2: Yeah,
4: I used to be when I was younger. I was like, let's go. But now it's like, the cat bites me. And I'm like, should I put him to sleep?
2: Well, we should define that, though. Because, I mean, like, I think when we're talking about stuff like that, like, fear isn't the issue.
4: No, fear is the emotion.
2: Yeah, like, for me, like, fear is something that we are genetically predisposed to keep us safe.
4: It is.
2: Right? There are certain things that you should be afraid of. When you're walking on the edge of a tall building,
4: right,
2: you should feel fear because it's dangerous and you could die.
4: Right.
2: Right?
4: But I also feel fear. Well, at that point, I would also feel stupidity.
2: Yeah.
4: Because I'd be like, why the fuck are you on this tall building? Know better.
2: Well, and I think fearing violence, that's just reasonable.
4: I know. There's that weird edge. Right? You know? Like, where I'm like, it's because I'm getting older. I knew you used to never fear it. So bring it on.
2: Yeah.
4: Now it's like, okay, mouth, shut the fuck up.
2: You know.
4: Because this guy hits you, you're done.
2: You need to let me know when you figure that out, because I still have the mouth of a 20-year-old.
4: I do, too. That's the problem. I found that out not too long ago, dealing with an anti-masker, big, huge guy, that you could just see vibrating when I asked him to wear a mask. And I just thought, and then I'm losing my shit. Like, every other word, I'm the professional. It's like, get the fuck out, motherfucker. And I was like, part of my brain's going, yeah, this isn't going to get him to move. But I was right ready for him to just backhand me. And there's nobody else.
3: Were you scared
4: there.
3: Or are you just still
4: there? Yeah, there was a big part of me that was like, if this guy goes at me, I'm dead. Because the only other guy there, he'd kill him too. He was that big. And I was like, how do I? Because I couldn't talk him down.
2: Yeah.
4: So I thought, I'm going to meet his level and yell at him until he leaves.
2: You know.
4: But with the mask, he just thought I was some angry little man. The end part was when he went, you know, I have a health condition. I'm like, that's fine. You just need to show me your medical stuff, which he didn't have. He's like, you guys are all treating me like you guys used to treat gay men in the 80s with AIDS.
2: You were telling me about
4: that. And I said, well, as a lesbian who lived through that and lost friends, I called bullshit on your analogy, and his fucking demeanor changed. Oh, I almost punched out a woman. Yeah.
3: Probably went quiet.
4: He did. He's also not old enough to have lived through the 80s epidemic. Yeah. Well, maybe he was a kid, but fuck you.
2: Yeah.
4: Fuck you.
2: Yeah. Yeah.
4: Yeah.
2: I get really...
4: But what really scared me about that, is how quickly I was willing to go to violence with this guy, knowing he'd kill me.
2: But you know...
3: Sometimes you gotta prove a point.
4: Well, there was really no point to prove there, but I was like, why am I here? Why am I doing this?
2: Well, there's a part of me that is like convinced that even though I'm old and wildly out of shape.
4: Right.
2: Back in the day, I used to not think anything about fighting four or five guys at a time.
4: Right.
2: It never bothered me.
4: Right.
2: And look at me. Pretty. Still pretty. Yes. So I figure today, I got to be able to take one guy.
4: Right.
2: Right? Like, yeah. I mean, you know, if I've reduced my physical prowess by five times, I should still be okay.
4: Well, and there's also another part of me that's afraid that I'd win that fight.
2: Oh, that's the worst fear.
3: I've never had that fear. No, but... Right? I know my size.
2: That's why you'll never reckon that.
4: You know, I mean, I'm not a big fighter, haven't been for years, yeah. But I'm scared that I have this old thing that I've dealt. You hit a threshold where now it's, yeah. Now this person can't get up again or
3: yeah.
4: It's, I call it red rage. I just lose it.
2: Yeah.
4: Haven't had that in a long, long time. Never want to go there again.
2: I never really lose it, but I mean.
4: Oh, fucking Mr. Perfect.
2: Well, no, you know why I don't lose it is training.
4: Right?
2: Right, is training, because I took a lot of different fight stuff, but I mean, like...
4: Yeah, but girls aren't allowed to do that when I was that age.
2: Totally, totally.
4: My brother got to go to karate, I had to go to dance class.
2: Well, we met...
4: But I can high kick higher than him.
2: And we met because of the bullshit of high school and the bullshit of men and the bullshit of fucking toxic masculinity. That's how we met.
4: Right.
2: You know, so...
4: Because like, we're both toxic males?
2: Well, no, because I was always the smallest kid.
4: Right.
2: I was little up until I turned 13.
4: Yeah.
2: And then I started to grow. But because I got picked on so much because I was a little fat kid.
4: Right.
2: My grandmother was just like, you need to learn how to fight.
4: Yeah.
2: And so I started learning how to fight because I was so small. And so I used to fight a lot, which is to say I used to get beaten up a lot.
4: Right.
2: Because I would just fight back. But I was too little to win.
4: But were you fast? Like, I always found that the little kid could outrun the bigger kid.
3: No, I couldn't run.
2: Because I was the little fat kid.
4: Oh, that's, yeah.
2: I had to stand there and fucking handle it,
4: you
2: right?
4: You know what? And my poor little brother was like, and you know, he wasn't that big. They used to call me the fat kid, and the doctors actually at some point said I was underweight. I think it was a mentality thing.
2: Yeah.
4: I grew into being the fat kid because that's what I was told since I was little. I was the short kid. My brother was a little heavier, but he was definitely not, quote, the fat kid. Not like compared to today.
2: Yeah.
4: Right?
2: When I went from being, in a couple of years, from like between grade 7 and grade 9, I went from being the smallest kid in my class to being one of the biggest kids in my class.
4: You looked like the teacher.
2: Yeah. And then by grade 11, I was 6 feet tall.
4: Yeah. Between grade 10 and 11, I grew 6 inches.
2: Yeah.
4: Worst summer of my life.
2: Me too. Like, I still remember the pain in my legs.
4: Yes.
2: And then by the time I showed back up in Whitehorse, I was a little nerdy kid. I was in the arts club and the chess club. Right. And I was like, had grown up being bullied and picked on.
4: Yes.
2: Which meant nobody was going to have to deal with that while I was there.
4: Right.
2: And it was just that simple. I would just walk down the hall and I would see something that I didn't like. And I would say, no, that's over.
4: That's what and then they would turn, like, yay,
2: yeah, and then when they you would, came back. Then they would turn around and look at me and they'd be like, that's a big guy.
4: Yeah.
2: And he seems fearless, like, because I was always right up in their faces.
4: Yes.
2: As well. And like, let's face it, bullies back down.
4: Well, that's because they're usually cowards.
2: They're cowards, yeah.
4: Yeah. And, yeah, I mean, if you want to get into the psychology of that, I also believe it's because they have never been shown kindness,
2: you know,
4: or love.
3: Oh, yeah.
4: But I don't necessarily want to be the person that goes there with them.
2: I have a thing about that. And I was talking to Ivan about this last night, which is, I have some empathy for that, and I have empathy for people's trauma.
4: But there's still
2: actions.
4: Your
2: pain and trauma, the fact that you've never been shown kindness, does not give you permission to hurt other people.
4: Oh, no. Fuck no.
2: You know, and so, I mean, like...
3: But it makes you angry.
2: Sure.
4: It absolutely does.
2: And you're allowed to be angry.
3: Yeah.
2: But you're not allowed to hurt other people.
4: But you, you know, and it's a learning thing. You keep, you know, they say you keep banging your head against the same wall, expecting different results.
3: Yeah.
4: You're still an asshole and you expect people to like you and respect you.
2: Yeah.
4: For how many years? Change up your fucking game plan. Maybe be a little kinder.
2: Yeah. Shift it.
4: And right. Just for a couple months. Try. If it doesn't work, go back to being a dick.
2: And just ask yourself a really simple question.
4: Right.
2: When I am treated like this, when I was treated like this historically, how did it make me feel?
4: Yes.
2: So moving forward, I'm going to not act that way.
4: Right.
2: And not treat people that way because of the way that I felt when I was treated that way.
4: Absolutely.
2: So I will purposely treat people in the opposite way.
4: And that's how that thing with Mr. Anti-Masker ended.
2: Yeah.
4: I had to walk away for a minute because I don't know if it's just the stress of this year and the fact that I was dealing with somebody who was like, fuck you. I don't care about the community. It's all about me. And I lost it because I'm sick of those people. Mm-hmm. But by the end of it, we had chatted a bit and we were good. Of course, he throws out the, ooh, I'm the victim here. And it's like, you know what? We're all just trying to stay safe.
2: Yeah.
4: And he walked away fine. But I had to take that moment and go, okay, don't treat him like a piece of shit. Just treat him like a human who's confused. And it's tough. Because all I wanted to do was grab him and throw him on the door.
3: Yeah. Yeah.
4: But that just leaves an enemy out there who hates people then.
2: You know,
4: it's hard to take the high road. It's fucking steep.
3: I've never been too much of a fighter. I kind of steer away from conflict. It scares me. And I think that's kind of a little bit of fear of violence as well.
4: Absolutely.
3: But
2: I don't think being afraid of conflict is a bad thing.
3: Yeah.
2: I think sometimes conflict is necessary to move us forward.
3: Yeah.
2: But I don't think it's something that you should be interested in.
4: Well, physical conflict. I mean, there's conflict.
3: Well, at 3 a.m., I think of the things I would say, and I think of the fights I would have, and da-da-da-da-da.
4: And then, for myself, I'm the opposite. At 3 a.m., I'm thinking of the shit I did say.
3: Okay.
4: Right? Yeah. And maybe going, well, I mean, nothing I can do about or what I should have said, that kind of stuff.
2: You know,
4: there's different outcomes.
2: I just was thinking that I'm Dan Bushnell.
4: Jenny Hamilton.
3: Salad!
4: Yay!
2: So, we have Salad with us today.
4: Yes.
2: I realize that we've just been going on and haven't introduced anybody.
3: I didn't even know I was being required. I was just like, I got a pot of coffee. I'm here.
2: Salad is from the Yukon. Awesome. Is a Yukoner, but has been tattooing in Toronto and Montreal.
4: Nice.
2: And got stuck here via COVID.
3: And loving it.
4: Awesome. Honestly. That's good.
2: So, it's nice to have Salad home.
4: Yes.
3: Yep.
2: And it's worked really nicely with Kirsty, who we all are hoping is feeling wonderful today.
4: Absolutely.
2: Having to take some time off for that procedure.
4: Yeah.
2: Mm-hmm. Salad has been in the shop with us.
3: Yep. I'm grateful. And I tell everybody, you know, it's a good thing. Kirsty did what she did and got done what she got done. But, you know, now I'm Kirsty 2.0.
4: Nice.
3: For the month. For the month. No one can replace her.
2: Which means I get to tell all my jokes again.
3: And they're new. Well, they were new for the first, you know.
2: Yeah.
3: Week. Some of them are getting recycled, but I still laugh.
2: Kirsty always talks about... Kirsty's like, dance jokes are funny. The first time.
4: And Salad's obviously a very kind.
2: Yeah. 17,000 times later, they are less funny.
4: Yes.
3: But I don't know, every day you're like, where's my dad joke? And every day I know I should go home and research a couple, so I have a couple in my pocket.
2: I love a good dad joke.
3: I never have anything to say. I feel like I need to make up a joke on the spot that's not funny. Like,
2: okay, so Jenny, I'm always telling Jenny dad jokes.
3: And right? Jenny's the comedian.
4: And Jenny hasn't killed herself.
2: Jenny said to me one day, you know what they call a guy that tells dad jokes that's not a dad?
4: It doesn't have kids.
3: A Dan Bush.
2: That doesn't have kids. Unfuckable.
3: Oh, okay. Well,
4: yes. Thanks for butchering that one, Dan.
2: I was like, hey.
4: two on the nose.
2: Hey. Don't show me a mirror. I don't like that.
4: It was actually a joke for my manager because he tells dad jokes all the time. Doesn't have children. He's just,
2: good ones, though? Does he tell good ones?
4: You know what? I have to give him credit every once in a while. I'm like,
3: I thought dad jokes, the appeal of them is that they're not good. And then you kind of like, ha.
2: That is the appeal. The appeal of a dad joke is that, like, you tell it to somebody and they look at you and groan and go, come on.
4: Yeah, well,
2: and
4: you then still you do that. Yeah. But some of them, it's just mostly puns.
2: I like the puns.
4: Yeah.
3: They're not crude.
4: Oh, no, these can be crude. Good for your teenage kid.
2: I do try not to be crude. Like, I don't tell a lot of crude jokes. Like, most of my jokes are just straight stupid.
4: Yes.
2: But
4: Yes, they are.
2: But I try not to be crude, simply because, like...
4: Well, then they're not dad jokes.
2: Yeah, and right. I mean, you know...
4: They're uncle jokes.
2: some of those... Yeah, you know what? That is an uncle joke. Yes. That's actually
4: right? Super accurate. When the kid's going, what does that mean? And the mom's going, get out of my house. Uncle joke.
2: We were uncle standing... We were standing graveside at my grandmother's funeral.
4: Right.
2: They're lowering my grandmother into the ground.
4: Right.
2: My Uncle Rob told me a joke.
4: Mm-hmm.
2: Standing right beside me, told me a joke over my shoulder.
4: Mm-hmm.
2: I've had a hard time keeping it together. It right. was pretty funny.
4: Right.
2: You know, like I was sitting there going, that's crude as hell.
4: Right.
2: And, and based on this setting to tell me a joke that crude right. while I'm literally watching my grandmother being lowered into the ground.
4: Mm-hmm.
3: That's deflecting feelings.
2: It made me laugh. You know, I was just like, yeah, I dig it. Yeah. But I think part of it is like we're Irish as fuck too. Right. So that comes out.
3: Yeah,
4: I don't want a funeral. I want a roast.
3: I would like that, yeah.
4: Just, I don't know, compost my body or whatever they allow. Whatever's
5: plant me
4: easiest.
5: Into a tree.
2: One of the things I really like is that Sarah is really, really clear about that shit.
3: Mm-hmm.
2: Sarah's just like, no, no, no. I want a funeral.
4: Right.
2: With people scream crying.
4: Right, jumping.
2: I want everybody like crying so hard that there's like they're taking a knee. Sarah's like, I just want it to be the most miserable, awful, crying shit you've ever heard of.
3: That's kind of refreshing because a lot of people are like, I want everyone to wear rainbow and yeah, have a great time. No. And
2: Sarah's
3: not
2: like,
3: cry over
2: Sarah's
3: me.
2: Like, get real fucking.
4: She wants it. She wants the old like Godfather Italian.
2: Yeah, funeral. I literally like. I gotta tell you. So just be prepared. If I outlive Sarah.
4: Oh.
2: Be prepared for a show.
4: Right.
2: I'm literally going to like throw myself across a coffin and scream wine. You know what I mean? Like,
4: boom goes the coffin.
2: And then I'll shatter it.
3: Blows out.
2: I'll shatter it and it'll be enough to bring her back. She's like, that's it. One last swerve.
4: The one fucking last request and you screwed this up too.
2: You know what?
4: Yes.
2: It's kind of my thing.
4: I would like a New Orleans funeral.
2: With,
4: just the band going through town.
2: Come on.
4: Right? I got to die in the spring then.
2: The New Orleans funeral, like, that's the bomb.
4: Like, I don't want the casket. So just a little thing in the very Yukon, New Orleans. Just stuff the urn in the glove box, but have a band.
2: Yeah.
3: Is that a Yukon thing, putting an urn in a glove box?
4: Because like in New Orleans, they have like, they bring the coffin and it's...
2: Yeah. They carry it down the street.
4: Right. Well, or they haul it with a horse and carriage, and then they have a brass band.

0: going to give a shit.
1: Right. That yeah. I know of.
0: You know, it's like...
2: I would like an open bar at my funeral.
3: Right. Because you don't have to pay.
2: Yeah, yeah, exactly.
0: Just for once in my life, I want my friends to drink for free. Yeah. That's all I'm saying.
1: Drinks on me.
0: I got into this thing with Sarah the other day where she's like, are you trying to talk me into committing suicide? Like, what's going on? Because we were watching this show, and, you know, somebody was going to off themselves in the show. And so it's like, I can't believe that somebody would do that. And I was like, yeah, why would somebody want to stop paying bills and deal with other people's bullshit? And I just listed all
1: the reasons for them to do it.
0: I was like, well, yeah, because everything is so great all the time. Like, it's cold as fuck. Our roof is leaking. We got fucking two different car payments. I'm paying a mortgage. I'm tired all the time. My
2: Benjamin's
0: knee hurts.
2: Humping my leg.
0: Yeah, I was like, yeah, this is all worth sticking around for. And Sarah's like, what are you up to? And I'm like, I'm just throwing it out there. Like, you know. So, Salad, tell us about learning to tattoo and the
2: learning
0: adventure
2: to
0: of
2: tattoo.
0: That.
2: Well, I was...
0: coffee.
1: Yes, that's coffee. It doesn't sound like coffee.
2: They don't know that.
0: You're the only one with earphones, so.
2: Well, I was in Vancouver. That's where it kind of all started. And I wasn't actually tattooing at the time. I was working at a coffee shop and waxing hoo-has. So yeah, I was a spa therapy, you know, waxer for a while.
1: Oh, I thought you said, I'm sorry, my brain went U-hauls.
2: U-hauls.
1: It's the lesbian.
2: U-ha.
1: It's like I was waxing U-hauls.
0: That's which Jenny's like, yes.
2: Is that a difference? No questions asked.
1: A lot of lesbian dates then.
0: I didn't even question it. It's like, obviously you got to wax a U-haul. Keep that thing shining.
2: Sorry. Anyways.
1: It was a better, your version was way better.
2: So yeah, I was doing that and I always wanted to tattoo deep down. I went to art school right after I graduated.
0: Which school?
2: ACAD. So nice. I went to Calgary to do that. Shout out to Miss Sewell at FH. She was my art teacher.
1: Nice.
2: And made me do the thing where they came in, the kind of hiring fair, or the colleges would come in and talk to students. And I think I skipped that day, actually. She was very upset with me. If you're listening to this, I'm very sorry. But I did it. Now I'm doing art for a living, so thank you.
1: Right.
2: But yeah, I was living in Vancouver, and I was drawn every day, and I wanted to do the thing, and I was being real annoying, and I was just going from shop to shop, just being like, hi, you don't know me, but will you look through my portfolio? And they would look through it and give me a few suggestions and then kind of say, well, we're not really in the books for an apprentice right now, and... You know, I was getting a little defeated. I think there was a period of time there where I got a machine off of Amazon. Don't tell anybody. I guess everybody knows now.
1: To all our listeners.
2: Yeah.
0: To all five people that are listening to this.
1: Well, we got four more.
2: Hi, Dad. Hi, Mom. I hope you're not listening. Because yeah, that intro was, you know, before I even said my name, I said a lot. But anyways.
1: We can always edit. I usually don't, but let me know.
2: You know, that's okay.
0: We don't edit.
2: Everyone can know everything. I'm an open book. But yeah, going from studio to studio, kind of getting turned down, blah, blah, blah. And then I had a roommate who was also kind of like really wanting me to get into it as well. And there was a fine line artist who was in Richmond and had their own private studio. But they had connections with a studio in Toronto. And so they were kind of starting this apprentice program. And they took five artists from Vancouver. And I remember, like, I was so nervous in the interview because it was a series of three interviews. So they came from Toronto and talked to all these people. And the second round was like, well, you have to do five drawings in one night and send them. And then the third one was a phone call, I believe. But when I had the in-person interview, I was so nervous. I blacked out. I don't remember anything that was said. But apparently I had great enthusiasm. I was very excited. I'm very good at talking when I'm nervous. So I got through it, and they liked what I was doing. It was a little different. I was drawing the little... I still do it, but I tattoo people with flower heads.
1: Right.
2: So they're kind of, you know, the bodies, naked bodies, or, you know, funky clothes, and then they've got the flowers coming out of their head.
1: Nice.
2: And that's something I still do, so I think they liked that.

0: So I kind of went and ran with that. And yeah, during the interview, I think they asked me, would you move to Alabama to learn how to tattoo? And I was like, I don't know what's in Alabama. It sounds kind of scary. I don't want to live there. But I mean, I don't really have anything in Vancouver for me right now. I'm working at a coffee shop and waxing U-Hauls.
1: Yes.
0: So I want out. So I said, yeah. And then they called me and were like, hey, so we're actually in Toronto. Would you move to Toronto to learn how to tattoo?
1: So the whole Alabama thing was like a ruse?
0: Yeah, it was like, would you do anything?
1: Wow.
0: Yeah.
1: Like Alabama, I've never been. I got friends from there. But it doesn't, like all of it doesn't sound that bad.
0: Okay.
1: Would you go
0: well,
1: into
0: that's
1: the,
0: good.
1: Right? I mean, don't quote me. It could be shithole right now. But
0: yeah.
1: Yeah. I just thought that was funny.
0: Yeah.
1: Why not say Mississippi? It's way worse.
0: Well, I don't know. Maybe if you're listening to this, next time say Mississippi.
1: Yes.
0: Scare them a little harder.
1: Or right, scare a Canadian. Would you move to Alberta?
0: Well, I did.
2: Yeah.
0: I lived at the state campus.
1: Me too.
0: Yeah.
2: I'm being a Vancouver person. Ask me if I'd move to fucking Toronto.
1: Well, that's
2: fuck that.
1: Right.
0: Would you? No, you wouldn't.
2: Well, look, I have friends in Toronto. I would live on the outskirts of Toronto, but I like
1: the outskirts of Toronto is Vancouver.
0: I lived in Markham. When I moved there, I didn't live in Toronto. The studio was in Markham. So I was in the middle of nowhere.
1: Right.
2: Because I just think that there's a certain kind of action going on in Toronto that I'm just not a fan of. It's a little
1: In tattooing or just in general?
2: Just in general. Okay. Like I just find Toronto is a bit more
1: self-centered.
2: It's a little impersonal. Mm-hmm. Like, there are parts of Vancouver that are impersonal, but Vancouver is a really neighborhood-based city. Yeah, and I mean, and it's just that kind of thing where it's like, if you're not from Toronto, like, if you're from Toronto, you're pretty sure that you're the shit. And if you're not from Toronto, they're pretty sure that you're not.
1: Oh, that's absolutely true. When I went and did a show.
0: I'm okay with that. I'm cute. I'm like, I'm from the Yukon. And they're like, I've never met anyone from the Yukon before. And I'm like,
2: you got special. That's how Brian gets a lot of dates.
1: We know it. But it was interesting. I was doing a show in Toronto during the Fringe. And I had a friend from Australia. And he was in the Fringe too. And he couldn't, neither of us could get audience members. Because the people from Toronto wouldn't go see a show unless you were from Toronto.
0: Yeah.
1: And, like, he's world class.
2: Yeah.
1: Yeah.
2: Anyway.
0: Well, I was pretty to myself, so I don't know. I didn't have a lot of people being like, you can't be a part of us. Cause
1: that's good.
0: I didn't really want to be a part of anyone, so.
1: That's awesome.
2: That works out nicely.
0: It works out nice, yeah. But, yeah, then I started working downtown Toronto, and I made pals with my coworkers, and, you know, I had an okay job for 2 years, and I made some friends that I still talk to, so that was all right. I didn't do much else outside of tattooing for the first 2 of 3 years that I lived there.
1: Right, so it was just all work.
0: Yeah, it was all work. I feel like I didn't like really fully live and experience Toronto until like the last 6 months of me living there. Mm-hmm. And that's when I almost like started to maybe warm up to it. It was still overwhelming. Every time I left my house, I was like, oh my God, there's floods of people.
1: Yeah.
0: I was very anxious all the time.
2: Well, how are you finding? Well, and then you're in Montreal in the middle of a fucking pandemic.
0: Yeah, that was
2: smart. It's not
0: like
2: you're getting to know that city.
0: So I came down here being the Yukon, the first lockdown for summer because I was in Toronto and, you know, I was in a bachelor apartment going crazy.
1: Yeah.
0: It's funny because I was actually talking to Jeremy Parkin before the first lockdown and was like, you know what I would love is just if I could take a month off work and just sit in my bachelor apartment, go crazy and draw on the walls.
1: Yes.
0: And then it was like a couple months later, he's like, are you happy?
1: This is your fault.
2: Are you loving it?
0: Yeah. Are you loving it? Because it's happening now. But I was very stubborn. I was like, no, I'm going to stay in Toronto through this lockdown. And I was just slowly going crazy. I was just losing it. And everyone was like, come back to the Yukon now. So I did. And in my time in the Yukon, I was like, I'm going to start a new chapter. Things weren't really aligning in Toronto. And I was like, I'm going to go to Montreal because it's artsy and it's fun there. And it's going to be a fresh start. And like, sure enough, it kind of was, you know.
2: Except
0: pandemic, yeah. And it's funny because I made the decision. My mom made a cake about, she put little landmarks in Montreal on
1: nice.
0: It. Welcome to your new adventure. And as we're cutting the cake, I had this moment and I'm standing there and my friends are on the deck and I'm like, I'm moving during a fucking pandemic. Why has no one told me this? Why have I not thought about this? You know. I already signed up to do this. And that night I cried and I cried. I was like, Mom, what am I doing? Why am I moving during a pandemic? Why did I decide this? And she's like, I didn't really think of it either. And I'm like,
2: I think it's hilarious.
0: And then I went there and I think I've worked for about a month and a half. And then things got locked down again.
1: Yes.
0: So we'll see where it goes.
1: Well, that's it for this episode. We hope you had fun and maybe even learned something. The Horse is brought to you by Molotov and Brick Tattoos and J.L. Hamilton Productions. Until next time, remember to be kind to yourself and to others.

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Called by the seasons. Who are we called? 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

It's not about getting drunk only. 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

They're the coming thing. Nice kids. No trouble to anyone. Just a harmless evening smoking pot. And each one is sure he won't get hooked. They think there's still a future. But in a year, half of them will be on the hard stuff. And next year, 3 out of every 10 will be dead.

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0: We're gonna do this.
1: Do what?
0: I told you, we're going to take LSD with them. You were supposed to clear your schedule.
2: LSD?
3: Really? Really? Really? Really? Really?
0: You really are nervous, aren't you?
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1: Hey, look at that! Fishing! Hey, Joe, you promised to take me fishing.
2: No, I didn't.
1: Yes, you did.
2: No, I didn't. I wish you'd stop lying, man. Okay, I'm gonna take you fishing.
1: Really?
2: Yeah, we're going fishing.
1: Hey! Yeah.

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people don't realize what's really going on. They view life as a bunch of unconnected incidents and things. They don't realize that there's this like lattice of coincidence that lays on top of everything. I think a lot about this kind of stuff. I do my best thinking on the bus. That's how come I don't drive, see? I don't want to learn, see? The more you drive, the less intelligent you are.

0: It's not too bad working here, though.
1: You've never felt it was a horrible double life from which there's probably no escape but insanity?
2: Yes.
3: No.
2: No.
1: I envy you.
2: Well, you should be content, you know.
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0: The Challenge of the Yukon. The Wonder Dog King, swiftest and strongest of Eskimo lead dogs, blazes the trail through storm and snow for Sergeant Preston as he meets the Challenge of the Yukon. Sergeant Preston was typical of the small band of Northwest Mounted Police who preserved law and order in the new Northwest country, where the greed for wealth and power led to frequent violence and bloodshed. But in spite of the odds against them, Sergeant Preston and his Wonder Dog King met that challenge, and justice ruled triumphant. Wayne City in 1898 was a hurriedly thrown together settlement with a few frame buildings, scattered log cabins, and groups of tents. Its population included men of all types, most of them prospectors. But all of them had come to the Yukon with just one thought: to get rich quick. In front of the cabin that served as a post office was a sled and a dog team. Beside the team stood a lead dog, not harnessed to the pack, but part of it. His coat shone in the sunlight. His proud head was high, and the muscles of his body showed beneath his skin, even in repose, a reminder of strength and agility. His eyes were turned to a group of prospectors not a half dozen paces away from him. They were gathered about a clean-shaven man who looked expectantly at the faces around him as he spoke.
1: All right, men. Come on, step right up and get your cake of soap. 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
2: around.
1: Wait
2: a minute, Mike. You mean when you wash with that soap, you really smell like that?
1: You bet your life you do. You get clean and you smell good for the price of only $5. You going to buy a cake, mister?
3: Don't let him jip you, Clem. I bought a cake from him, and it not only don't get the dirt off, but consarn it all. Once you get the soap out of that there wrapper tin, there ain't hardly any smell to it at all.
1: Now, listen, Sam. If that was true, I'd give you your money back. I'm not trying to jip anyone. Just make an honest living.
3: I'm telling you it's true, and I'm right here. But I know darn well I ain't going to see that $5 of mine again. If that's an honest living, I'm...
4: What about that, Mike?
1: Why, I'll prove it to you.
3: If you can prove it, Gallagher, by golly, I'll buy every one of them cakes of soap you're holding in your hand.
1: That settles it. You've as good as got them right now.
3: Yeah? How are you going to do it?
1: There's your answer.
3: Huh? That dog?
1: Where I come from, folks wash their dogs. Chances are that mutt over there ain't ever seen soap and water in his life. I'll get him clean, and what's more, he'll smell good.
3: Hey, now, Gallagher, you can't wash that dog.
1: Yeah, what's the matter? Backing out already? Come on over, Jen. I'll prove to you Mike Gallagher ain't misrepresenting this soap.
3: You're asking for trouble if you touch that dog, I'm telling you. Don't you know who he is?
1: Dog's a dog to me. All right, Pooch, you're going to get it back.
0: With steady eyes, the great dog king watched the man walking toward him, the crowd following close at his heels. And as the man neared him, the smell of soap filled the dog's nostrils. It was a hated smell, and the cocksure man associated with it was even more repulsive. Mike Gallagher stretched out his arm to grab the collar about King's neck.
1: His owner's going to thank me for this, boys.
3: His owner ain't going to thank you for anything, Gallagher. I'm telling you, this
2: dog... He don't look like he needs a bath to me. Well, look at his coat.
1: Just that the dirt don't show. You'd be surprised.
2: Hey, you better...
0: Gallagher's hand touched the dog, and as it did, King bared his teeth. The hair on the back of his neck bristling dangerously.
1: Why, you... Gonna get mean, are you? I'll show you.
2: Get away from that dog, Gallagher. He ain't aiming to take no monkey business.
0: King looked at the soap salesman, his eyes glowing fiercely. The dog hadn't moved an inch. And as he stood imperious and menacing, Mike Gallagher involuntarily backed away from him. His hands dropped to his side.
3: I told you to let that dog alone.
5: Well, we're all set now, King, old boy. Put the mail on the sled. There. All right, fella.
6: On, King! On, you husky!
5: Dog belongs to the Mountie, eh? Yeah,
3: and in case you never heard of him, that was Sergeant Preston. Next time you plan to make a dog out of fool, Gallagher, you better make sure who he is. Come to think of it, your little plan kind of boomerang, didn't it?
5: Don't worry. I'm not forgetting that dog.
3: No? I'll lay even money on it that he won't forget you, either.
0: Months passed, and Mike Gallagher made his way further inland, selling soap in some towns and gambling in others. Finally, in Wesson City, he settled down, bought the Wildcat Saloon, and started in business. Behind the long bar in the Wildcat, two men worked filling and refilling glasses for the prospectors and trappers lined up in front of them. The younger man had an expression of determination on his face, and the bartender who worked with him glanced at him in disgust.
4: Oh, I tell you, you're completely crazy, Sam. Gone daft, that's what you have.
7: Oh, but I saw it myself, Bonnie. A solid piece of gold the size of my hand. There's more where that came from, and I'm going to get it.
4: Yeah, sure. And I guess you know exactly where to find it.
5: Hello there, Bonnie. It looks like you're having quite an argument. How are you, Sam?
7: Oh, fine, Sergeant.
4: This crazy fool's got the notion in his head he's going prospecting. Gold fever is what...
7: I've got enough money saved up to last me a while. And I'm hitting the trail in the morning.
4: You see, Sergeant? You can't talk any sense to him.
5: Well, maybe you'll be lucky, Bonnie.
4: Lucky? Sergeant, I've been filling glasses a long time for disappointed old leather-faced galoots hunting for the Rainbow's End. And all they get for all their trouble and digging is a busted heart. Well, I wish you luck, Sam, but I sure think you're making a mistake.
0: Barney Kramer went on with his job at the Wildcat Saloon, and for 2 months he didn't see Sam Ritchie. When at last he looked up to see the young man walking toward him, he could hardly believe his eyes.
4: By golly, I'm glad to see you, Sam. Well, the place ain't been the same since you left. What do you got up your sleeve? You look like the cat that swallowed the canary.
7: Look, Barney, is there any chance of talking to you alone?
4: Huh? Sure. I'll be with you in a minute.
7: Oh, there it is, Barney. You can see for yourself it's the McCoy.
4: Well, it sure looks like you struck it, kid.
7: Now, if you'll take me, we'll be partners in this. I want to go on working the claim, but... I just don't have the cash. I need to go ahead.
4: Well, to tell you the truth, I ain't got more than a few $100. But you're welcome to that, understand. But I'm afraid it ain't enough to... Say, Gallagher's always interested in something that'll make money for him. Come on. There's no reason why this can't be a three-way partnership.
0: Sam Ritchie's strike proved to be even richer than he hoped. And as Mike Gallagher watched the returns from his investment piling up, he had no reason to regret the partnership he'd made. But the man was greedy as well as money-wise. And late one evening, hours after the Wildcat had closed, he went to Barney Craver's cabin.
4: Well, hello, Mike. This is kind of unexpected.
8: Oh, thought I'd stop in for a while.
4: Well, I'm glad you did. Say, were you talking to Sam? He came into town again this evening. And...
8: Yeah, I saw him.
4: Sure was a lucky day for us when we went into partnership with him, huh? Yes, by golly.
8: Only one thing wrong with that partnership, Barney.
4: Huh? What's that?
8: Partnership usually means two partners. In this case, there's one too many.
4: I don't get you, Mike.
8: You will.
4: Hey, what's the idea of that gun?
8: That one too many is you, Barney.
4: Now, wait a minute. You can't...
8: Can't I? There's not a thing in the world to stop me. Snow's falling now. It'll cover my tracks when I leave here. Nobody knows I pack a gun.
4: Why, you double-crossing, no good skunk. Ow!
8: You won't do anything, Barney. From now on, it's a two-way street. In a little while, the claim's going to have but one owner. And that'll be Mike Gallagher.
0: A short time later, Sergeant Preston arrived in Wesson City. He had decided against camping along the trail and had urged his dogs on, covering the last 20 miles to the settlement hours after darkness.
5: Well, King, old boy, we made it. It looks like everybody's turned in for the night. Oh, not quite everybody. Bonnie Kramer's still up. Well, we'll stop in, see what the chances are of bunking at this place tonight. Ho, King! Ho, you husky!
0: The Mountie stood knocking on the door of the cabin, the light from the window shining through the falling snow. He waited for an answer. And then?
5: Barney. No wonder he didn't come to the door. Yes, fella. He's dead, all right.
0: King stood near the sprawling figure on the floor, two strong scents filling his nostrils. The scent of death he knew as soon as he walked into the cabin. But this other odor.
5: Barney evidently put up a fight for his life. He tore this piece out of the murderer's shirt. And the snow's already eliminated any tracks. Well, fella, murders have been solved with less evidence than this. What is it, kid?
7: Boy.

0: The next morning, Sergeant Preston, with King at his heels, walked into the Wildcat Saloon. Even at that early hour, men were lined at the bar and sitting at poker tables, their eyes widening with surprise as the Mountie strode through the room. But more surprised than any of his customers was Mike Gallagher.
1: Well, Sergeant, this is a surprise. Didn't know you were in town.
2: We just got in last night.
1: Oh, you have a... Doggy, yours seems to be in a bad humor.
2: What's wrong, King?
0: King stood in front of Mike Gallagher, the dog's fur bristling stiffly from the scowling brow to the tip of the tail, bristling as it had done 2 months before. He recalled the obnoxious odor of soap as he glowered at Gallagher, the same odor he had detected in the cabin the night before.
2: What's wrong, King?
0: But the dog stood motionless, knowing Preston would not understand if he were to jump at this man.
1: He doesn't stop that growling, you'll have to take him out of here, Sergeant.
3: King got on his mind, Sergeant.
2: Mike, King is an infallible judge of character.
1: Yeah? Well, he's judging the wrong man now. Get him outside. I'm not going to have any dog carrying on like that in here, even if he is yours.
2: Now, wait a minute. I just remembered. When we were in Barney Kramer's cabin last night, he acted the same way. As if he knew something that I didn't.
3: Oh, you stayed at Barney's last night.
1: I don't like to give orders to a policeman. But this is my saloon, and if...
3: Yeah?
2: Frisk him. Go on. Keep your hands in front of you, Mike.
1: Hey, what's the idea? You can't get away with this.
3: Hey, what's this? Hey, Mike, I didn't know you carried a gun.
2: I'll take that. One cartridge fired. .38. Mike, this was the gun that killed Barney Kramer.
1: What? Why, you're crazy. I don't know anything.
3: Killed Barney?
2: Open your coat, Mike. I said open it. Where'd you tear your shirt?
1: Why, you won't get me up.
3: Get off of me! Stay away, do you hear?
2: All right, King, all right. Got all the proof I need, Mike.
3: Sergeant, you said Barney is...
2: Yes, Sam.
3: But why would Mike kill him? We were all partners. We never had any arguments or anything.
2: I don't know why exactly. Perhaps because he felt he'd get a larger share of the gold with Barney out of the way.
3: Poor Barney. Tell me, Sergeant, how did King know?
2: I'm not sure, Sam. In Barney's cabin last night, I wondered why he acted as he did. I guess I'll never really know the answer. But he was right. All right. Come on, Mike. Get moving. Yes, fella. The case is closed.
0: These copyrighted dramas originate in the studios of WXYZ Detroit. And all characters, names, places, and incidents used are fictitious. They're sent to you each week at the same time. Jack McCarthy speaking. This is the Michigan Radio Network.

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1: When I first moved to Whitehorse, I was like exclusively downtown. I worked downtown. I lived downtown. I didn't know anything outside downtown. And a friend of mine was actually the friend of mine that I bought this house with eventually, was staying at a rental in this neighborhood. And that was the first time I'd come up here and seen the houses. And I was in love with them because they have hardwood floors and they're like older character houses, which I hadn't seen a ton of so far in Whitehorse, and I just always kind of wanted one. Nothing against houses that were built more recently than this. I just, like, I have such a soft spot for them.
2: Give me that greasy intro.
3: From UConn North of Ordinary magazine, this is UConn North of Ordinary, the podcast. Sharing stories about life in Northern Canada. From offbeat to extraordinary. Welcome to a feature episode of the podcast. I'm your host, Karen McCall. You just heard Amy Kenney, editor of UConn North of Ordinary magazine, talking about her post-war house in Whitehorse's Tokeni neighborhood. If you live in the Yukon's capital, you know these houses. You've certainly seen them, probably been inside a few. There's a good chance you've even rented or even owned one. For many Yukoners, over many decades, living in one of these homes has been a Whitehorse rite of passage. But even if you're not from Whitehorse, you might still be familiar with these old buildings. After the Second World War, the government of Canada had thousands of similar cookie-cutter homes constructed in locations across the country. For the winter issue of UConn North of Ordinary magazine, my co-producer Mark Kepke wrote about the significance that these structures have for many current and former residents of Whitehorse. And now, in his audio documentary, These Old Houses, Mark takes us a little deeper into an architectural feature of the city that hits very close to home.
4: If you heard that, you're standing outside my house. And now I'm inviting you in. You're coming through the side door, which doesn't close properly without a few good slams, and even then there's a lousy seal. The side entrance opens almost directly into my kitchen, but we won't linger there. We'll hang a right, skirt the living room, and head upstairs.
5: Call from 867.
6: Hello?
4: The bedroom we're in has been repurposed as my office, the place where stories like this come to life.
6: Did you share a bedroom in this house?
7: I never did. There was a small bedroom at the end of the upstairs hallway.
6: Yeah.
7: So I've kind of lucked out and had that room.
4: My house has been around for about 65 years now, so obviously I'm not the first person to live here.
6: That room's now a walk-through closet to get into the main master bedroom. And I'm in the, I don't know whose room this was, my office right now. I'm sitting in the smaller bedroom that's on the back side of the house.
7: That might have been where Rick was. I'm not 100% sure.
4: I'm talking to Scott Kent. He's notable to most Yukoners as a longtime member of our Legislative Assembly. But to me, he's equally notable as a longtime resident of my current address. We are in Scott's childhood home.
7: There was a bedroom in the basement. That room just kind of at the bottom of the stairs, there's a bedroom there.
6: Who got the basement?
7: I think that was usually reserved for an older sibling. The bedrooms weren't as big a problem as the one bathroom for a family our size.
4: That basement bedroom with its wood paneling is now recent history. And the single bathroom problem was solved almost 30 years ago by a major addition. Never mind the half dozen members of Scott's family. It's hard to imagine one bathroom for just me, my wife, and two teenagers.
6: So I think this year we became the longest term residents of this house. We just beat you. 2005 to 2000, well, present. And not going anywhere.
7: We were there from 73 to 91.
6: There's a lot of history told through this one house.
7: Yeah, you're right. I mean, a significant part of it was our family.
6: Yeah.
7: For sure. But that house and that neighborhood have some pretty interesting stories to tell, that's for sure.
4: The reason I'm on the phone swapping stories with Scott is a photo I posted to a UConn History Facebook page. It shows my Riverdale street back in the late 50s or early 60s when there were only a few houses on it, including mine. These houses were built to accommodate both military personnel and civilian employees of the federal government. Some people refer to these houses as government houses. Others call them military houses. They're also commonly known as DPW houses for their more specific association with the Department of Public Works. My Facebook post has prompted a lot of comment, including from Scott. I already knew Scott's family had lived in my house at one time. When we moved in, I found an ancient fire extinguisher in our basement. Scrawled on a tag was the name Cliff Kent, Scott's dad, whose job with the feds had brought them here from Saskatchewan. Eventually, I gifted this relic to Scott, who was living with his wife down the street in another house that appears in the Facebook photograph. What I didn't know, until Scott commented on the photo, is that his family, long ago, had briefly lived in a third DPW house opposite that one.
7: There's so many in that, like in that old sort of original Riverdale, right? Like that photo that was posted there.
6: Yeah.
7: That sort of original Riverdale, the government houses that were built at the day.
4: Long after the empty lots in that photo were infilled, those original DPW houses still dot my neighborhood. There are plenty of the story and a halves. There are some distinctive two-story cubes like my white vinyl-sided place, which is often confused for another wood-sided white one a couple of doors away. There are a few duplexes. There are also some examples of less common designs. And that's just Riverdale. On the escarpment across the valley, the neighborhoods of Hillcrest, Tokini, and Valley View are defined by even older, more numerous, and concentrated examples of these aging structures. Individually, these old houses have framed the very personal stories of many Yukoners, like Scott's and my own. But every house, and any house, essentially frames the lives of its occupants. So what makes these old houses so significant, not just to their past and present inhabitants, but to Whitehorse in general? Collectively, they frame a bigger story, one with both national and local dimensions.
5: After nearly 6 years of bitter conflict, a Nazi Germany, beaten to her knees at her own game of war, gives up the struggle. In a steady stream, repatriation drafts leave the Western Theater bound for home. It's a question of just sitting around, dreaming of home, and waiting for the ride.
4: As Canada's soldiers dreamed of home, the federal government realized that they would need actual houses, lots of them, quickly, to fulfill their dreams. And so began a multi-year, government-backed program to construct new homes that returning veterans could rent or purchase.
8: Created during the stress of war, the world's largest aluminum plant is now building prefabricated aluminum homes to help relieve the housing shortage in the Dominion, the UK, and in Europe. The factory-built

0: structures framed with lumber mass-produced to the specifications of various plans. Over the baby boom years, hundreds of these homes were constructed in Whitehorse. In the Yukon, the war had required a largely American military presence to build and support the Northwest Staging Route, a series of airstrips that was used to transport material to Alaska and the Soviet Union.
1: Down the runway, outward bound. Canada, Britain, and the United States launching the greatest sky offensive the world has ever seen.
0: Along with the airstrips, the war left another, more famous legacy.
1: Atop a new Yukon Trail, a few miles from the Alaskan border, men of the famous Canadian Mounted Police join in opening the new United States to Alaska Highway, one of the greatest road-building feats of all time.
0: At the end of the war, the Canadian military assumed responsibility for the operation and maintenance of this new northern infrastructure, establishing its headquarters in the most obvious location, Whitehorse. The sudden need for a permanent, or at least semi-permanent workforce, necessitated the construction of modern homes suitable for families. The mostly unplanned and ramshackle housing that characterized Whitehorse during the war could not, in any realistic way, accommodate an expanded workforce that expected a higher standard of living. Situated along the Alaska Highway, today's neighborhoods of Hillcrest, Tikini, and Valley View actually began as distinct communities, set apart from the original town site. New and neatly cloned houses in so-called Upper Whitehorse stood in sturdy contrast to makeshift squatter communities in the valley below. These houses were Whitehorse's first coordinated effort to construct family dwellings of sufficient quality and in sufficient quantities to stand the test of time. Later, when Riverdale was developed, DPW put these houses there as well. And for the next few decades, as Whitehorse steadily grew, a lot of military and civilian personnel of the Canadian government cycled through these homes. Eventually, first the Army and later the Air Force left town, and the federal government gradually exited the housing business altogether. As a result, these homes were sold off in phases to individual buyers, with the last batch of post-war duplexes hitting the market around the new millennium. But well before then, a sort of renaissance was already underway.
2: Hi, I'm Bob Vila. We're trying to add a new bedroom and bath to this old house, and it's fighting us every step of the way.
0: Unlike the federal government's tenants, the new owner-occupants of these DPW homes were free to wrap, reside, retrofit, and otherwise renovate them however they pleased.
3: And they're all pretty nice little houses. Let's pull in here, and we'll take a closer look at ours. If you imagine it, it looks exactly the way it did in 1956, and that's what's so appealing to us, because we're not buying somebody else's improvements or ideas or additions. We've got the original house, and we're going to put in our own ideas.
0: And so these old houses that had been constructed from the same templates were suddenly personalized in myriad ways while still retaining an unmistakable collective identity. This trend did not go unnoticed. Many owners were naturally curious about what their fellow owners were doing with DPW houses identical or similar to their own.
4: My wife at one time thought about organizing a tour to see what sort of changes people have made. So, I mean, I think that would be kind of an interesting way to spend a Saturday driving around and doing tours of similar houses just to see how people have changed them. I always thought that was a good idea, but never happened, unfortunately, before we moved out.
0: With Scott's comments still fresh in my mind, I embark on a less ambitious version of his wife's fantasy tour.
5: This intersection could use a light.
6: It'll probably happen.
0: On a rainy Saturday morning, I'm with my friend Jesse DeVos, a full-time bureaucrat and also a talented artist.
6: Okay. So tell me a little bit about the process that led to your project.
7: It's been in my notebooks for various years to, quote, do something with the idea that there's this interesting variety of military houses around Whitehorse, and the city was commissioning a bunch of public art, and something, two and two came together, I think, at that point, and I decided it was time to do something that I think highlighted

0: part of Whitehorse's sort of architectural history, I suppose. And it was really ripe for an art project. It's kind of an underrepresented icon of Whitehorse. And I'm really, to be honest with you, pretty shocked that there hadn't been multiple art projects about these types of houses before in this town. I never come up with an idea first. And so, yeah, it was kind of an interesting thing. And
1: for our driving tour, Jesse and I check out exteriors only, starting in Valley View, which was originally built for the civil servants who came long before him. For his project, Jesse took an inventory of all the city's DPW houses, accounting for variations in size, floor layouts, and roof designs. Around 20 different plans were used in Whitehorse, but Jesse focused on six main archetypes, for which he silkscreened 361 templates onto 6-inch by 6-inch birch panels. Using mixed media, he then created a unique, though not literal, representation of each individual structure he'd counted. These panels were arranged into a mosaic on a boardroom wall in the City of Whitehorse's operations building.
0: I wanted to make sure that everyone was unique. Yeah. And actually, I say that, but there are actually two houses in the mosaic that went up in the City of Whitehorse operations building that are exactly the same. But so, you know, if anybody's in there for a meeting and they're bored and they want to play like Where's Waldo with the houses, they can try and find the two matching ones. But yeah, I wanted them all to be unique. I really like, as an artist, I think repeating patterns and variations on a theme. And I think these houses just really represent that.
1: The city's operations building is on our route from the duplex sanctuary of Tokini to our final destination in the Hillcrest neighborhood. So we make a quick stop. The
0: building's obviously closed, but we can peer through a window. I think it's that room in there.
2: It's not really in a place where people can miss it, but anyway.
3: Well, it's pretty close to the public entrance, isn't
0: yeah.
3: it?
0: Yeah. Oh, yeah. And I think
3: But yeah, it's hard to see right now just because of the reflection on the glass.
0: Yeah, for sure. Well, I'm glad none of them have fallen off.
1: Yeah. With my face pressed against a window, I can see the mosaic, all those tiny, colorful houses, tidily arranged into a mythical subdivision.
0: Anyway, that's where it is. People often run into somebody who is like, oh, I was at this meeting and I saw your thing, which is kind of fun. And then I always hear the story too, of, well, I lived in one of those or grew up in one of those or whatever, right? And it's pretty cool too. It was kind of neat to connect with people when I was making some of the works and talking to folks about it. And just about everybody I knew who'd spent some time in Whitehorse has a story about one of these types of houses.
2: Well, yeah, that's what's interesting about
1: Jesse, not surprisingly, has his own story, which finally leads us to Hillcrest. It's just across the Alaska Highway from Whitehorse's modern airport, in the same location where fighter planes used to touch down en route to the Russian front. Hillcrest was once the RCAF's home turf. It was also ground zero for the construction of housing for local military personnel during the post-war period.
2: Here. Now Rondell, we know this road, right?
0: Yeah, my old street. And this one's got almost like all of the examples on this tiny little street here. So there's like the two-story and the one and a half, and there's the two different types of bungalows, and then yeah, you see all the examples here, and they haven't been all that modified. There's some garages tacked onto the side of a couple of them, but yeah, this is my old house. They've painted it. That one, mine got dormers put in the roof, which in an Arctic entrance, which made things a little easier.
2: When you were a, you know, basement dweller in downtown Whitehorse, was this the kind of housing you specifically sought out, or it just happened that?
0: For me, it was a kind of a coincidence, although in retrospect, I'm not that surprised that I ended up in a house like this, but it was just like a friend of ours happened to be selling their place and got in touch, and so we kind of went about it that way. But so we ended up in one of these 1.5 story houses. But again, at the time, they were kind of the cheap house to buy in Whitehorse. And now I think they're kind of desired to some degree and not that cheap. There's probably cheaper housing that you can find in Whitehorse. But yeah, we just ended up here by chance, really. Oh, well, they've cut those trees down too. Sorry, I've seen some.
2: So why do you think people still, like, what is it that appeals to people about these houses?
0: I don't know. I mean, I think it's I think there's something, whether or not it's really true or it's just more the kind of the attitude around it, but sort of like that old things are good. And I think there's something about, like, they've got nice hardwood floors in it, the construction is all fur, like it's just built with materials that you don't see nowadays. Now whether or not that makes it actually better, I don't know, but there's just this sense of kind of old quality that I think people can appreciate. I also, but you know, on the flip side, I remember living in that house and the shampoo like gelling on the outside wall, you know, because it was so cold, you know, like there was things about the houses that were not that practical, but I think there's a charm in older things. And, yeah. And I think that's, and you know, again, like you were saying earlier, like the fact that these are kind of the only true sort of heritage houses in Whitehorse has been kind of, I think, really appreciated by a lot of people.
1: Now, to be clear, I realize there are other much older heritage homes in Whitehorse, but they're one-off originals, fewer in number, isolated survivors that don't obviously belong to a larger collection. Due to their relative ubiquity and quality, Whitehorse's DPW houses have managed to endure. And in doing so, they have become the most conspicuous heritage homes in a modern capital where the most conspicuous job, like it or not, remains a government job. If you ask me, it seems kind of fitting. But as Jesse knows, and I know, and many others know, living in a so-called icon definitely presents some challenges. Doors that won't seal, bathrooms where shampoo gels, antique plumbing, endless layers of paint, cracked and wavy plaster, nail heads popping through drywall. Or how about this?
4: The lights in the kitchen, I'm a bit, I don't know, I like to pretend like it's a ghost because that seems less scary than it being electrical failures of some sort. But the lights in there are weird and do this kind of like haunted dance thing sometimes. And the fan in the living room used to come on the time on its own. I really don't, I wish it was a ghost. I really don't think that's the case. I think there's just electrical issues that hopefully don't burn it down.
1: Duplex owner Amy Kenny can also confirm the biggest drawback of a post-war home with 2x4 framing and wishful thinking for insulation. As many owners know, unless there's a giant wood stove or an expensive exterior wrap,
4: it's cold, even in the summer, which isn't necessarily a bad thing. The exterior walls are all concrete, I've been told. I don't know if that's what holds the cold in, but it's pretty chilly in here.
1: And yet, this is exactly the kind of house that Amy had in mind when she was looking to buy. And it's where she chooses to remain, despite the issues. Amy's certainly not alone in her choice. People who know far more about building materials are also drawn to these old houses. Within a one-block radius of my address, no fewer than 3 architects reside in former DPW houses, which to me seems like a very odd choice. So I'm curious.
5: Why? Most people would think the dream of an architect is to build their own house.
6: These little houses are a challenge. And I think knowing all of us, you know, we're up for a challenge. And what I mean by that is they were built well, but there's some caveats to that. They were designed for a function, to accommodate, you know, the post-war boom. And at the time, they stuffed in a bathroom and bedrooms and a dining room and kitchens and plunked windows here and there. The houses were designed for one thing, and then we come along, we want something else. We want to open things up, and we want to live more communally and let the light in. And so when you aren't building from new, it's an epic challenge to create that space in this little story and a half.
1: That's Douglas Meyer. In his professional capacity, he's overseen more than a half dozen major renovations on different varieties of DPW housing. But arguably, his most challenging project is his own story and a half Riverdale house, which is just around the corner from my place.
6: People like them. They're the quintessential house. Like when you talk about an image of a house or you ask a kid to draw a house, this is what they draw.
5: The story and a half.
6: The story and a half.
5: Yeah.
1: Doug and I sit under an umbrella at a picnic table in his backyard. He's already shown me the impressive work he's done inside his home so far. I note that the scaffolding on the outside has been around for quite a while.
6: We're in a constant state of renovation, but we're not in a rush to get anywhere. So we've opened up the main floor. We took out, it was either 7 or 9 doors, and you wouldn't think on a floor plate of about 900 square feet you could ever fit in seven doors and little rooms. But at the time when these were built, that was the thing.
1: Doug tells me that he specifically sought out a story and a half house that was as close as possible to its original state.
5: How rare was it to find a house like this that hadn't been, was in its original state?
6: Yeah, really, really rare. I don't know of many left. Most of them have had a basement, rooms added or insulation added.
1: By today's standards, this house might seem like an uncomfortable fit for Doug, his wife, and three young children. But there's no plan to upsize.
6: You know, we didn't buy our place as a starter home. This is our forever home. We have no intention of leaving our little A-frame. I mean, we want to minimize our built footprint and get outside. So there's lots of questions in that, technically and structurally. How do we renovate this thing? My father-in-law, who he's a framer, he was just so upset that I wouldn't tear this thing down. And I won't repeat the names that he called me, but he just couldn't understand it, and I don't think he can to this day. You know, I'm not in the business of throwing out buildings, and I don't think my peers are, either.
1: Even after an anticipated addition creates a little more space for growing kids, this will never be a large home, which is fine by Doug, because he has other ideas.
6: We've got to stop gobbling up so much interior space. Heating it, finishing it, it's all a problem for the environment. And it's a problem, I think, for us in a world that's got a lot more people than it did in the 60s, because we need to get along. And the one thing I hope I can teach my kids, I don't think I can, but it's my goal, is how to relate to other people. And in some respect, I think this story and a half represent that too. We don't need to always live beyond our means, and there's something to be said for being close to each other.
1: The following day, I pop out my back door to visit architect Jack Kobayashi. Jack's longtime business partner, Tony Zetta, happens to be the third resident architect in my neighborhood, but he's conveniently out of town. For me, Jack's metal-sided two-story cube is the closest to home, in a double sense. First, the back faces of our houses play peekaboo through the mature pines of the adjacent park, a park where a new tree was recently planted in loving memory of Cliff and Helen Kent, Scott's parents, the couple who used to rest their heads in the room where my son now sleeps. Second, Jack's house and mine originally had identical floor plans, which means our respective renos have been undertaken within the same essential constraints.
7: These types of houses, I believe, sort of come from the American four-square style house, which is, has always been seen to be like a model of efficiency, with really clever, simple stacking of the floor plans, a really simple construction, and they're designed to be added to, like, really easily.
5: These houses, there's this conception that they're solid, that they've got good bones, and they're sort of built to last.
7: The bones are good. Like the material was good. I mean, it was all old growth Douglas fir, which is amazing, right? But it's 2x4 construction, which we don't do anymore. And so the bones are good, but maybe the tendons and all that stuff, that's the stuff that's not so good. The stuff that's holding all the bones together isn't as good as everybody thinks. I mean, I tore the exterior off this building about 5 or 6 years ago. And there wasn't any kind of shear strength built into this house at all. You know, in a decent-sized earthquake, this building would have collapsed in an instant.
5: That's the sound of my property values dropping right there. That's what I'm hearing.
7: Most of them did have diagonal shear built into them.
1: I asked Jack the same question I asked Doug. What's the appeal of these houses to an architect? And I get a slightly different perspective.
7: The phrase about the cobbler's son, right? The cobbler's son has the worst shoes, and that may be a small part of it, where we're so busy taking care of other people's needs in terms of their dream houses, and by the end of the day, you know, there's no energy left to devote to your own house, right? And there are a lot of architects who've never done their own house. I have. It was a great experience, but, you know, the moment I moved in, I noticed like 10 or 12 things that I just hated. That
5: were your fault.
7: Yeah. It's hard to get it perfect. And, you know, until you can get that perfection, it's almost not worth doing in many cases. So maybe this is a way of sort of living with that idea where you're just accepting that it's not going to be perfect.
5: It's easier to live with other people's mistakes than your own.
7: Yes. Also, why architects might like these houses is, you know, they're obviously going to be the oldest area is Whitehorse, right? You're kind of guaranteed to be in a mature setting with mature vegetation, which I think we like. And there are very few garages associated with these buildings. Even, you know, very few people have actually even added them. You know, as architects, I think we don't like the prominence that suburban garages have come to be. None of your neighbors have garages as well, which is kind of appreciated because that's what's sort of killed the suburbs, is just these houses that are dominated by a garage. That's all you see. You always see our cars and garages and nothing else, right? So there's definitely something to it. I'm sure that all the other architects as well, that's something that appealed to them.
1: Eventually, our conversation shifts to the bigger picture, to the architectural significance of these old houses beyond the exclusive community of their devoted owners.
7: Vancouver has the Vancouver Special, and so maybe these are the Vancouver Specials of the Yukon, right? And, you know, there's not anything overly picturesque about these houses at all. Same with the Vancouver Special. There's nothing that attractive about them, but they have they hold a place in history and the sense of place, right?
5: And it seems kind of fitting in a way that, you know, I don't know enough about the history of architecture, but I'm assuming there may be some styles that grew up organically in the cities where they first appeared. But here, the closest thing we have to a heritage house wasn't the brainchild of some local architect or local builder. It was gifted to us rather appropriately, I guess, given the nature of this place by the federal government.
7: So. Yeah, I guess some people have different takes on the term heritage house.
5: Yeah.
7: Some people would say that, you know, the heritage house would be... There are a couple good heritage, like true heritage houses of certain style, but, you know, these are kind of heritage houses in terms of function, not necessarily style. They're almost like anti-style, and I guess that's the thing that most modern architects have like sort of been raised on.
5: Yeah.
7: This most of us have been raised on modernism,
5: yeah,
7: which is actually anti-stylistic. That you don't start with a style like Victorian or,
5: yeah,
7: Georgian or something like that. You start with function, right? That's the whole basis for being a modern architect. You start with function first, and then form follows function, right? So that's what these houses are all about. They're not pretty, but they function really well.
5: No, and in terms of, you know, me describing it as a heritage house, I guess it's not so much the structure itself, it's more like the reason that they were built.
7: Yeah.
5: The heritage is in the fact that,
7: yeah,
5: the government built them to, I guess, solve a housing problem. They needed people up here, and they had nowhere to put them. So,
7: for sure, it's a heritage in terms of like a sense of time and place, right? Like the zeitgeist of, you know, like of the 50s, of post-war Northern Canada, right? With the building of the Alaska Highway and all that stuff. The militarization of the North. It's definitely, it's definitely heritage in that sense. Like I would definitely argue with anybody that it's a heritage house.
1: I like that answer. I mean, as long as no one suddenly slaps a heritage plaque and a bunch of design restrictions on my house. I tell Jack about the previous day's driving tour with my friend Jesse DeVost, the bureaucrat, the artist, the sometimes wistful former owner of a military house in Hillcrest.
5: You know, we drove around yesterday looking at a bunch of these houses and kind of duplicating the process that he used when he was doing the art project.
7: Mm-hmm.
5: He got some weird looks when he was doing this because he quite often had a clipboard with him, and sometimes he had a camera and he was sketching the houses. And
7: yeah.
5: I don't think anyone's ever going to do a project like he did about bi-levels or maybe they will. Who knows? But he said himself.
0: I don't think that, you know, in 20 years people are going to be nostalgic for a 2001 era vinyl house. And yeah, I could be wrong.
1: Perhaps Jack's laughter says it all. But you never know. I suppose only time will tell. Returning home, I see my kids have left our garage door wide open, as they often do. Did I mention the garage? Yes, we do have a garage. I think it's original, one of the very few associated with DPW houses in this neighborhood. But we only use it as a shed, and it's set far back on the property at the end of a very long driveway. Hopefully, this keeps certain neighbors happy, because I have no doubt they've noticed this unusual feature. It's what we do. Repeating patterns, variations on a theme. That's just life when you live in one of these old houses.
8: You just heard Mark Koepke's documentary about Whitehorse's iconic post-war homes. We hope you enjoyed it. At least two of these old DPW houses are located in Whitehorse, but outside Tokeny, Hillcrest, Valley View, and Riverdale. 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I'm your host, Karen McCall. 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You can also subscribe to the magazine and buy some swag. Thanks for listening. We'll be back soon.
5: You were on my doorstep a few times, and I imagine you were on the doorstep of number 5 a few times when you were canvassing.
9: Yeah.
5: And I always invited you to come in and take a look around the house, but you never did.
9: I don't know. I mean, I don't know why. That's kind of, you know, I mean, I have memories of that place. And, you know, even when my mom was still around, we used to, every once in a while, just kind of do a drive through Riverdale. And then, of course, I lived down the street, obviously, for a number of years with my wife at number 8. But I don't know. I don't know why I never came in. I probably should have taken you up on that, but... during the election, you guys just got to keep on moving sometimes. So
5: yeah,
9: I should have come back afterwards. So
5: well, and I've talked to your sister before at the fruit stand, and the offer was extended to her as well. But no one's ever taken. You know, I had a chance.
9: No one's ever taken you up on it.
5: No, and it's funny because my old house on Liard Road came up for sale a few years ago, and friends of mine who live nearby were going to go look at it. So I tagged along, and anyway, I jumped at the chance. I thought it was so surreal to go back to it after all those years. So, okay.
9: All right. Well, we'll certainly make a date of that then, and I'll swing by for a visit.
5: Okay. Thanks, Scott. I hope you feel better.
9: Yeah. Thanks, buddy. Okay. Talk to you later.
5: Okay. Bye.

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Hello there, how do? Welcome to Coffee That's Instant. Today on the podcast, I'm going to be reading another short story by Ursula Le Guin from the book The Wind's 12 Quarters. This little short story is called Things. Things. Gotta learn how to pronounce that correctly. Enjoy, sit back, relax, take your little cold, warm brew and pour it down your guzzle. And also, a wee little note, the birds that you can hear in the background are white-capped sparrows. It's spring finally where I am, and a flock of them surrounded our house, so I've opened the window, and I thought it'd create a nice, soothing effect. Okay, enjoy.

Things by Ursula Le Guin. On the shore of the sea, he stood looking out over the long foam lines far where vague the islands lifted or were guessed. There, he said to the sea, there lies my kingdom. The sea said to him what the sea says to everybody. As the evening moved behind his back across the water, the foam lines paled and the wind fell, and very far in the west shone a star, perhaps a light, or his desire for a light. He climbed the streets of his town again in the late dusk. The shops and huts of his neighbors were looking empty now, cleared out, cleaned up, packed away in preparation for the end. Most of the people were up at the weeping in the Heights Hall, or down with the rages in the fields. But Lif had not been able to clear out and clean up. His wares and belongings were too heavy to throw away, too hard to break, or too dull to burn. Only centuries could waste them. Wherever they were piled, or dropped, or thrown, they formed what might have been, or seemed to be, or yet might be, a city. So he had not tried to get rid of his things. His yard was still stacked and piled with bricks, thousands and thousands of bricks of his own making. The kiln stood cold but ready, the barrels of clay and dry mortar and lime, the hods and barrows and trowels of his trade, everything was there. One of the fellows from Scrivener's Lane had asked sneeringly, "Going to build a brick wall and hide behind it when the old end comes, man?" Another neighbour, on his way up to the Heights Hall, gazed a while at those stacks and heaps and loads and mounds of well-shaped, well-baked bricks, all soft reddish and gold of the afternoon sun, and sighed at last with the weight of them on his heart. Things, things. Free yourself of things, Lif, from the weight that drags you down. Come with us above the ending world. Lif had picked up a brick from the heap and put it in place on the stack and smiled with embarrassment. When they were all past, he had gone neither up to the hall nor out to help wreck the fields and kill the animals, but down to the beach, the end of the ending world, beyond which lay only water. Now back in his brickyard hut, with the smell of salt in his clothes and his face hot with the sea wind, he still felt neither the rages laughing or wrecking despair, nor the soaring and weeping despair of the communicants of the heights. He felt empty. He felt hungry. He was a heavy little man, and the sea wind at the world's edge had blown at him all evening without moving him at all. "Hey, Lif," said the widow from Weaver's Lane, which crossed his street a few houses down. "I saw you coming up the street, and never another soul since sunset, and getting dark, and quieter than." She did not say what the town was quieter than, but went on. "Have you had your supper? I was about to take my roast out of the oven, and the little one and I will never eat up all that meat before the end comes. No doubt, and I hate to see good meat go to waste." "Well, thank you very much," says Lif, putting on his coat again. And they went down Mason's Lane to Weaver's Lane, through the dark and the wind sweeping up the steep streets from the sea. In the widow's lamp-lit house, Lif played with her baby, the last born in the town, a little fat boy just learning how to stand up. Lif stood him up, and he laughed and fell over, while the widow set out bread and hot meat on the table of the heavy woven cane. They sat to eat. Even the baby who worked with four teeth at a hard hunk of bread. "How is it you're not up the hill or in the fields?" asked Lif. And the widow replied as if the answer sufficed to her mind. "Oh, I have the baby." Lif looked around the little house which her husband, who had been one of Lif's bricklayers, had built. "This is good," he said. "I haven't tasted meat since last year sometime." I know. No house has been built anymore." "Not a one," he said. "Not a wall, nor a hen house, not even repairs." "But your weaving, is that still wanted?" "Yes," she said.
Some of them want new clothes right up until the end. This meat I bought from the ragers that slaughtered all my lord's flocks, and I paid them with the money I got for the piece of fine linen I wove for my lord's daughter's gown that she wants to wear at the end. The widow gave a little derisive, sympathetic snort and went on. But there's no flax, and scarcely any wool. No more to spin, no more to weave. The fields burnt and the flocks dead. Yes, said Lif, eating a good roast meat. Bad times, he said, the worst times. And now the widow went on. Where's bread to come from when the fields are burnt? And water now, they're poisoning the wells. I sound like the weepers up there, don't I? Help yourself, Lif. Spring lamb's the finest meat in the world, my man always said, till autumn came, then he would say, roast pork's the finest meat in the world. Come now, give yourself a proper slice. That night, in his hut in the brickyard, Lif dreamed. He usually slept as still as the bricks themselves, but this night he drifted and floated in dream all night to the islands, and when he woke, they were no longer a wish or a guess. Like a star as daylight darkens, they had become certain. He knew them. But what, in his dream, had borne him over the water? He had not flown. He had not walked. He had not gone underwater like the fish. Yet he had come across the green plains and wind-moved hillocks of the sea to the islands. He had heard voices call and seen the lights of towns. He set his mind to think how a man could ride on water. He thought of how a grass floats on streams. He saw how one might make a sort of mat, woven cane, and lie on it, pushing with one's hands. But the great cane brakes were still smouldering down by the stream, and the piles of the withies at the basket makers had all been burnt. On the islands, in his dream, he had seen canes or grasses half 100 feet high, with brown stems thicker than his arms could reach around, and a world of green leaves spread sunward from the thousand outreaching twigs. On those stems a man might ride over the sea. But no such plants grew in his country, nor ever had, though in the heights hall was a knife handle made of a dull brown stuff, said to come from a plant that grew in some other land, called wood. But he could not ride across the bellowing sea on a knife handle. Greased hides might float, but the tanners had been idle now for weeks, and there were no hides for sale. He might as well stop looking about for any help. He carried his barrow and his largest hod down to the beach that white windy morning, and laid them in the still water of the lagoon. Indeed, they floated deep in the water, but when he leaned even the weight of one hand on them, they tipped, filled, and sank. They were too light, he thought. He went back up the cliff and through the streets, loaded the barrow with useless well-made bricks, and wheeled a hard load down. As so few children had been born these last years, there was no young curiosity about to ask him what he was doing. Though a rager or two, groggy from last night's wreck fest, glanced sidelong at him from the dark doorway through the brightness of the air. All that day he brought down bricks and the makings of mortar, and the next day, though he had not had the dream again, he began to lay his bricks there on the blush-slim beach of March with rain and sand handy in great quantities to set his cement. He built a little brick dome, upside down, oval with pointed ends like a fish, all of a single course of bricks laid spiral, very cunningly. If a cupful or a barrowful of air would float, would not a brick domeful? And it would be strong, but when the mortar was set, and straining his broad back, he overturned the dome and pushed it into the cream of the breakers. It dug deep and deeper into the wet sand, burrowing down like a clam or a sand flea. And the waves filled it, and refilled it, when he tipped it empty, and at last a green-shouldered breaker caught it, with its white dragging back pull, rolled it over, smashed it back into its elemental bricks, and sank them into the restless sodden sand. There stood Lif, wet to the neck and wiping salt spray out of his eyes. Nothing lay westward on the sea but wave wreck and rain clouds. But there were
But they were there. He knew them. With their great grasses 10 times a man's height, their wild golden fields raked by the sea. Their white towns, their white-crowned hills above the sea, and the voices of shepherds called on the hills. "I'm a builder, not a floater," said Lif, after he had considered his stupidity from all sides. And he came doggedly out the water and up the cliff-side path and through the rainy streets to get another barrow-load of bricks. Free for the first time in a week for his fool dream of floating, he noticed now that the lever street seemed deserted. The tannery was rubbish and vacant. The craftsman's shops lay like a row of little black gaping mouths, and the sleeping room windows above them were blind. At the end of the lane an old cobbler was burning with a terrible stench, a small heap of new shoes never worn. Beside him a donkey waited, saddled, flicking its ears at the stinking smoke. Lif went on and loaded his barrow with bricks. This time as he wheeled it down, straining back against the tug of the barrow on the steep streets, swinging all the strength of his shoulders to balance its course on the winding cliff path down to the beach, a couple of townsmen followed him. Two or three more from Skivener's Lane follow after them, and several more from the streets around the marketplace, so that by the time he straightened up, the sea foam whizzing, fizzing on his bare black feet and the sweat cold in his face, there was a little crowd strung along the steep single track of his barrow over the sand. They had the lounging, listless air of ragers. Lif paid them no heed, though he was aware that the widow of Weaver's Lane was up on the cliffs, watching with a scared face. He ran the barrow out into the sea till the water was up to his chest, and he tipped the bricks out, and came running in with a great breaker, his banging barrow full of foam. Already some of the ragers were drifting away down the beach. A tall fellow from Scrivener's Lane lounged by him and said with a little grin, "Why don't you throw him in from the top of the cliff, man?" "They'd only hit the sand," said Lif. "And you want to drown him? Well, good. You know there was some of us that thought you were building something down here. They was going to make cement out of you. Keep those bricks wet and cool, man." Grinning, the Skivener drifted off and Lif started up the cliff for another load. "Come for supper, Lif," said the widow at the cliff's top with a worried voice, holding her baby close to keep it from the wind. "I will," he said. "I'll bring a loaf of bread. I laid in a couple of bakers before I left." He smiled, but she did not. As they climbed the streets together, she asked, "Are you dumping your bricks in the sea, Lif?" He laughed wholeheartedly and answered, "Yes." She had a look, then, that might have been relief and might have been sadness. But at supper, in her lamp-lit house, she was quiet and easy as ever, and they ate their cheese and stale bread with good cheer. Next day he went on carrying bricks down load after load, and if the ragers watched him, they fought him busy of their own kind of work. The slope of the beach out to the deep water was gradual, so that he could keep building without ever working above water. He had started at low tide so that his work would never be laid bare. At high tide it was hard, dumping the bricks in and trying to lay them in the rough courses with the whole sea boiling in his face and thundering over his head, but he kept at it. Towards evening he brought down long iron rods and braced what he had built, for the cross-current tended to undermine his courseway about 8 feet from its beginning. He made sure that even the tips of the rods were under water at low tide, so that no rager might suspect an affirmation was being made. A couple of elderly men coming down from the weeping in the Heights Hall passed him, clanging and battering his empty barrow up the stone streets in dusk, and gravely smiled upon him. "It is well to be free of things," said one softly, and the other one nodded. Next day, though, still he had not dreamed of the islands again, Lif went on building his causeway. The sand began to shelve off more steeply as he went further. His method now was to stand on the last bit he had built, and tip the carefully loaded barrow from there,
and then tip himself off and work, floundering and gasping and coming up and pushing down to get the bricks levelled and fitted between the preset rods, then up again, across the grey sand and up the cliff, and bang clatter through the quiet streets for another load. Sometime that week, the widow said, meeting him in his brickyard, "Let him throw him over the cliff for you. He'll save you one leg of the trip." "It's heavy work loading the barrow," he said. "Oh, well," said she. "All right, so as long as you want to. But bricks are heavy bastards. You don't try to carry many. I'll give you the small barrow, and the little rat can sit on the load and get a ride." It's awfully rude, isn't it? She helped him on and off through the days of silvery weather, fog in the morning, clear sea and sky all afternoon, and in the weeds, in crannies of the cliff flowering, there was nothing else left to flower. The causeway ran out many yards from the shore now, and Liv had to learn a skill which no one else had ever learned that he knew of, except the fish. He could float and move himself about in the water, or under it, in the very sea, without touching foot or hand to solid earth. He had never heard that a man could do this thing, but he did not think much about it, being so busy with his bricks in and out of air, and in and out of water all day long, with the foam, the bubbles of water-circled air, or air-circled water, all about him, and the fog and the April rain, a confusion of elements. Sometimes he was happy in the murky, green, unbreathable world, wrestling strangely willful and weightless bricks among the staring shoals, and only the need of air drove him grasping up to the spray-laden wind. He built all day long, scrambling up on the sand to collect the bricks that his faithful helper dumped over the cliff's edge for him, load them in his barrow, and run them out to the causeway that went straight out a foot or two under sea level at low tide, and 4 or 5 feet under at high, and then dump them at the end, dive in and build. Then, back ashore for another load. He came into town only at evening, worn out, salt-blurred, salt-itching, hungry as a shark, to share what food turned up with the widow and her little boy. Lately, though, spring was getting on with soft, long, warm evenings. The town was very dark and still. One night, when he was not too tired to notice this, he spoke of it, and the widow said, "Oh, they're all gone now, I think." "All?" A pause. "Where did they go?" She shrugged. She raised her dark eyes to his across the table, and gazed through the lamplit silence for a time. "Where?" she said. "Where does your sea road lead, Liv?" He stayed still a while. "To the islands," he answered at last, and then laughed and met her look. She did not laugh. She only said, "Are they there? Is it true, then? There are islands?" Then she looked over at her sleeping baby and out the open doorway into the darkness of late spring, and lay warm in the streets where no one walked and the rooms where no one lived. At last, she looked back at Liv and said to him, "Liv, you know, there aren't many bricks left, a few hundred. You'll have to make some more." Then she began to cry softly. "By God," said Liv, thinking of his underwater road across the sea that went for 120 feet and the sea that went on 10,000 miles from the end of it. "I'll swim there." "Now then, don't cry, dear heart. Would I leave you and the little rat here by yourselves? After all, the bricks you've nearly hit my head with, and all the queer weeds and shellfish you found us to eat lately, after your table and fireside and your bed, your laughter, would I leave you here when you cry? Now be still. Don't cry. Let me think of a way we can get to the islands, all of us, together."

is the end. Stillness. In the one lamp-lit room and all the dark rooms and streets and the burnt fields and wasted lands, stillness. In the black hall above them on the hill's height, stillness. A silent air, a silent sky, silence in all places unbroken, unreplying, except for the far sound of the sea and, very soft, though nearer, the breathing of a sleeping child. No, the woman said. She sat down across from him and put her hands upon the table, fine hands as dark as earth, the palms like ivory. No, she said. The end will be the end. This is still just the waiting for the end. Then why are we still here? Just us. Oh, well, she said, you had your things, your bricks, and I had the baby. Tomorrow we must go, he said after a time, and she nodded. Before sunrise they were up. There was nothing at all left to eat, and so when she had put a few clothes for the baby in a bag and had on her warm leather and had on her warm leather mantle, and he had stuck his knife in his trowel in his belt and put on a warm cloak that had been her husband's, they left the little house, going out into the cold wan light in the deserted streets. They went downhill, he leading, she following with the sleeping child in the fold of her cloak. She turned neither to the road that led north up the coast, nor to the southern road, but went on past the marketplace and out on the field down the rocky path to the beach. All the way she followed, and neither of them spoke. At the edge of the sea he turned. I'll keep you up in the water as long as I can manage, he said. She nodded softly. We'll use the road you built as far as it goes. He took her free hand and led her into the water. It was cold. It was bitter cold, and the cold light from the east behind them shone on the foam lines hissing on the sand. When they stepped on the beginning of the causeway, the bricks were firm under their feet, and the child had gone back to sleep on her shoulder in a fold of her cloak. As they went on buffeting of the waves got stronger. The tide was coming in. The outer breakers wet their clothes, chilled their flesh, drenched their hair and faces. They reached the end of his long work. There lay the beach a little way behind them, the sand dark under the cliff over which stood silent, paling sky. Around them was wild water and foam. Ahead of them was the unresting water, the great abyss, the gap. A breaker hit them on its way to the shore and they staggered. The baby, waked by the sea's hard slap, cried. A little wail in the long, cold, hissing mutter of the sea, always saying the same thing. Oh, I can't, cried the mother. But she gripped the man's hand more firmly and came on at his side. Lifting his head to take the last step from what he had done towards the shore, he saw the shape riding the western water. The leaping light. The white flicker like a swallow's breast catching the break of the day. It seemed as if voices rang over the sea's voice. What is it? He said. But a head was bowed to the baby, trying to soothe the little wail that challenged the vast babbling of the sea. He stood still and saw the whiteness of a sail, the dancing light above the waves, dancing on towards them and towards the greater light that grew behind them. Wait. The call came from the form that rode the grey waves and danced on the foam. Wait! The voices rang very sweet, and as the sail leaned white above him, he saw the faces and the reaching arms, and heard them say to him, Come! Come on the ship! Come with us to the islands! Hold on, he said softly to the woman, and they took the last step.

little brief blurb she wrote about this story. Things you use, things you possess, and are possessed by. Things you build with. Bricks. Words. You build houses with them, and towns, and causeways. But the buildings fall. The causeways cannot go all the way. There is an abyss. A gap. A last step to be taken. Pretty cool, eh? There's a last step to be taken. Words and bricks will only get you so far. And then what do? You just leap off and hope you'll be caught. Thanks for listening to Coffee That's Instant. Follow us. I say us, it's just me, but do follow me. Thanks.

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seconds left, doomsday clock. 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

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I feel like I'm the ruler and the leader of my land. I know then that you're the queen

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